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4: Show. Today the Colour Blocks proudly present a colourful performance of Little Red Riding Hood. Once upon a time, there was a colour block called Little Red Riding Hood.
2: That's me!
4: Little Red Riding Hood packed a basket full of wonderful red treats for her grandma's party. She had
2: a red balloon, a red cake, and some red strawberries.
4: Little Red Riding Hood set out through the forest and... Wait a minute! We need a forest!
5: I can help.
4: Ah, Green! May we have a forest, please?
5: Naturally.
6: Follow me.
2: Green! Green!
6: Green!
2: Green! Green! Where are you?
6: Oh, no. I'm all alone in the forest.
2: The big bad wolf!
7: Huh? I'm the big blue wolf! Why does everyone get those mixed up?
6: Oh, phew, that was close.
4: That wasn't quite how the story was supposed to go, but where were we? Oh, yes, Little Red Riding Hood was still lost in the forest.
2: Hello? Who are you?
8: I'm Goldilocks. My three ducks are hungry. I accidentally ate all their porridge, and now I don't know what to do.
4: Goldilocks? That's not right. This is Little Red Riding Hood, not Little Yellow Goldie Hair.
6: Oh, do ducks like strawberries?
8: Ooh. Yum, yum, yum, yum, yum, yum, yum. They said it's just right.
4: Yes, yes, hooray. Now, on with the show. Little Red Riding Hood and Goldilocks travelled through the forest, but soon they were lost.
6: Oh, no! Which way to Grandma's house?

0: Yellow.
1: Next to make.
2: Orange.
3: Run, run, we're against the clock. You can't catch me, I'm the gingerbread block.
4: What are you doing here? This is Little Red Riding Hood, not Little Orange Gingerbread Block.
3: Well, I know the way to Grandma, so you can either follow me or stay lost in the forest.
1: You're too fast!
0: Wait for us!
4: Goldilocks, the gingerbread block, and Little Red Riding Hood arrived at Grandma's house to find a big blue wolf, but no Grandma.
3: Big bad wolf, did you eat Grandma?
5: No, I don't eat Grandma's. I eat blueberries.
1: Huh?
5: I'm the big blue wolf. I'm not a bad wolf.
3: Well, where is Grandma?
5: Huh.
3: Wait a minute. Who is Grandma?
4: Ooh. I know. I shall play Grandma.
3: My Grandma! What a purple face you've got!
4: All the better to... Is it time for the party yet?
3: Oh, no, I forgot! The balloon popped, the strawberries were eaten, and now the cake is gone! I've ruined Grandma's party!
6: It's okay, Red!
3: We have everything we need here. This is the most colourful party ever!
4: And they all lived happily ever after!
1: Yay!
0: Wowzers!
7: I'm a jay. Watch me fly and hear me sing.
8: Hello, Jay.
7: I'm a jay.
8: Yes, you're a jay.
7: No, I'm a jay bird.
8: Ah?
7: I can fly in the sky and sing sweet bird song.
8: Eh, what's that incredible noise?
7: The sweet song of a jolly jaybird.
8: Jolly nonsense. This is singing.
7: Ah, you're a jaybird too. You have a lucky dot and so do I. We're the same. See?
8: I am not a jaybird. I am I. I can sing. Oh. You can't. I am straight. You have a curly bit.
7: Ah! But I can sing. Listen. Why are you making that noise? I'm not a jaybird, am I?
8: No.
7: Then what am I?
8: Let's jolly well find out.
9: Jam!
7: Am I jam? All sweet and smelling of strawberries? If I'm not jam, then what am I?
9: Jar!
7: Am I a jar? A jar for putting things in? Where is everybody? If I'm not a jar, then what am I?
9: J-A-R.

0: 주하는 힘입니다.
1: The more you understand about those things, better you know how they're going to behave when you try to transform them.
0: 우리가 다른 존재와 공존하는 방법이기도 하죠.
2: Very sort of ancient symbiotic relationship that we've had with microbes before humans even existed.
0: 그리고 그것은 우리가 이 세상을 이해하는 방식입니다.
3: Taste is maybe one of the most fundamental sensory experiences you can have to stay alive and survive in the world.
0: 우리는 하루 세 번 그것과 마주칩니다. 그것은 요리입니다. It is not a power. It is not a power. It is not a power. It is not a power. It is not a power. It is not a power. It is not a power. It is not a power. It is not a power. It is not a power. It is not a power. It is not a power. It is not a power. It is not a power. It is not a power. It is not a power. It is not a power. It is not a power. It is not a power. It is not a power. It is not a power. It is not a power. It is not a power. It is not a power. It is not a power. It is not a power. It is not a power. It is not a power. It is not a power. It is not a power. It is not a power. It is not a power. It is not a power. It is not a power. It is not a power. It is not a power. It is not a power. It is not a power. It is not a power. It is not a power. It is not a power. It is not a power. It is not a power. It is not a power. It is not a power. It is not a power. It is not a power. It is not a power. It is not a power. It is not a power. It is not a power. It is not a power. It is not a power. It is not a power. It is not a power. It is not a power. It is not a power. It is not a power. It is not a power. It is not a power. It is not a power. It is not a power. It is not a power. It is not a power.

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1: So cheese, which is very common, is which is rotted milk in Europe and the United States and North America, is found disgusting by many people in Asia. And for example, fermented fish sauce, which is a common flavoring in Southeast Asia, is found disgusting by Americans. It smells of decay. Most cultures do something to ferment food or let it decay in some way if they don't ferment it. And often what they do is found disgusting by other cultures.
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1: Working out clothes that has been in 1 month flying, you know.
2: I think I've got a
3: vomit. It's this.
2: 이거 먹으면 약간 죽을 것 같은 그런.
1: One, two.
4: 백조 안 배죠?
2: Do people actually eat this?

Welcome to EBS, We Dae Han Suup, Great Minds. Hi, I'm Daniel Ziblatt. I'm a professor of government at Harvard University. So far in this series, we've looked at democracy from many angles. What it is, why it matters, how it got into trouble.

trouble in the past, and what warning signs might signal that a democracy is under threat. Today, I want us to take on something different, something that really gets to the heart of the matter. How exactly do elected autocrats kill a democracy? But today we focus on the mechanics, the how, the step-by-step process. Because if we don't understand how it's done, we might miss it happening right in front of us. Politicians today don't usually overthrow democracy, as I've said, with a coup, with a bang. Tanks are no longer in the streets as often. Instead, today, democracies erode slowly, quietly, often legally, from inside. And that makes it much harder to see, much harder to explain away. So here's the critical question. How do we distinguish between politicians we simply disagree with and politicians who are actively threatening democracies? This is very important because one of the dangers in polarized times like that we live in today is the temptation to say that any opponent we dislike, any politician whose views clash with ours is somehow killing democracy. That's not democracy, that's paranoia. A healthy democracy requires us to accept opponents, to tolerate their presence. We don't have to like them. We don't have to agree with them. But we do have to accept that they have a right to compete fairly, and if they win, the right to govern. That's one of democracy's unwritten rules, what political scientists call a norm. And it's one of the hardest things for societies to hold on to when tensions rise. But sometimes opponents really are trying to dismantle democracy. So we need some criteria. We need a way to tell the difference. So that's what today's lecture is about. In my book, How Democracies Die, written with my co-author Stephen Levitsky, we found that would-be authoritarians tend to follow a set of predictable steps, what some have called the authoritarian playbook. It's not always executed all at once, doesn't always happen with a master plan, but again and again, across countries, across decades, leaders who dismantle democracy seem to follow the same basic script. And here's the best way to think about it. Politics is like a game. Imagine soccer, or football, basketball, pick your sport. In every game, there are referees, there are players, and there are rules. Leaders who want to weaken democracy tend to do three things. They sideline the star players from the other side, they capture the referees, and they tilt the playing field. So let's look at these one by one. So step one, capturing the referees. In a democracy, referees are those actors in those institutions meant to be neutral and independent. Courts, prosecutors, law enforcement agencies, tax authorities, election officials, regulators. Their job is to enforce the rules fairly, to hold everyone, including those in power, accountable. To an authoritarian, though, referees are both a threat and an opportunity. If left independent, referees can expose abuses of power. They can blow the whistle. They can stop the game. But if captured, if bent to the will of those in power, referees can shield the government from scrutiny. They can protect allies. They can punish opponents. This is what we mean by the term weaponization. The law, the courts, the agencies of oversight are not abolished. Rather, they're turned into weapons. They're deployed selectively against rivals while shielding those in power. What makes this especially dangerous is that it is often legal. Changes in the law or personnel carried out through constitutional, congressional, or parliamentary procedures can gut institutions while leaving the facade intact. The dismantling of democracy is often carried out not by breaking laws, but by writing new ones. Not by rejecting the rule of law, but by weaponizing it. Let me start with the country of Peru in the early 1990s. So in 1990, Alberto Fujimori, a little-known university administrator, shocked the political establishment of that country by winning the presidency. He presented himself as an outsider, a man who could clean up corruption and restore order in the face of economic collapse and insurgency. Now, once in office, Fujimori ran into obstacles. Skeptical Congress, a wary judiciary, a critical press. Instead of working within those institutions, he portrayed them as corrupt, inefficient, and paralyzed. And in 1992, he did something extraordinary. He dissolved the Congress and suspended the Constitution, what's sometimes called a self-coup.

At the center of this operation was his intelligence chief, Vladimir Montesinos. Now, Montesinos didn't just intimidate opponents, he bought them off. Judges, prosecutors, politicians, even journalists, all caught on videotape accepting bribes. He used those videotapes as blackmail. The message was undeniable. The referees were for sale. And once the referees were captured, Peru's democracy was finished. Other countries showed different methods, but the same result. In Hungary, Viktor Orban didn't need bribes. When his party won a supermajority in 2010, he used legal reforms to pack the courts. He lowered the retirement age of judges. He then expanded the constitutional court, and he filled the seats with loyalists. Suddenly, institutions meant to check power became instruments to protect it. Once again, all of it was framed as reform. All of it carried out through legal decrees. The referees were captured and then weaponized. And it's not just in newer democracies. Consider the United States in the 1930s. President Franklin Roosevelt grew frustrated when the Supreme Court struck down key parts of his New Deal. His solution was to propose adding more justices to the court, what became known as the court packing plan. Congress rejected it, but the episode is instructive. Even in an old democracy like the United States, the temptation to manipulate referees exists. So when the referees are bent or broken, democracy takes its first step towards decline. Now, step two is sideline the star players of the other side. When the referee's under control, what you do next is you move to sideline your strongest opponents. In a sports game, this would mean targeting the rival's team's best players. Get them off the field, wear them down, make sure they can't compete at full strength. In politics, star players aren't just opposition politicians. They also include business leaders, media figures, intellectuals, journalists, even cultural icons. These are people who can mobilize resistance, who can shape public opinion. So how do autocrats deal with them? Sometimes with outright repression, jail, exile, even violence. But in many modern cases, the methods are much more subtle. Regulation, harassment, selective prosecution, economic pressure, co-optation. And here too, legality really matters. Authoritarians often use the appearance of law, tax audits, fines, licensing rules, contracts, to punish their critics. It looks like the rule of law, but it's the law weaponized. In Turkey, under Erdogan, media conglomerates that opposed the government found themselves slapped with enormous tax fines. One company faced a $2.5 billion penalty and collapsed. Its assets were then scooped up by government allies. Universities were purged. Academics who criticized the regime were fired, sometimes jailed. Business leaders who backed the opposition suddenly lost contracts, faced audits, or saw their companies investigated. The message was unmistakable. Challenge us and you will pay. And again, this is not just something that happens in new democracies. In the US, we can go back to the 1950s. During the McCarthy era, star players were targeted, journalists, professors, Hollywood actors, musicians, people accused sometimes falsely of communist sympathies. Many lost their jobs. Careers were destroyed. The effect wasn't only punishment, it was the chilling effect. People stopped speaking freely. None of it was announced as repression, it was dressed up as law enforcement, as governance, but its purpose was to eliminate the rival team's best players. Now, step three is tilting the playing field. Now, imagine you've captured the referees. You've sidelined the star players. What's left? You rewrite the rules of the game. This is perhaps the most subtle and most dangerous step. Because when leaders tilt the playing field, they don't cancel elections. They don't abolish democracy overnight. They change the rules just enough to make it harder for opponents to compete. And once again, much of this is legal. Constitutions are rewritten. Electoral laws are revised. Election districts are redrawn. On the surface, it just looks like reform. It's even justified as reform. But beneath the surface, democracy is being hollowed out. To return to Hungary, that example, Viktor Orban's government
Quickly after he came into office, redrew district lines for elections, revised electoral rules to favor big parties, especially his own, restricted campaign

advertising turned public broadcasting into party mouthpieces. 2014, his party won less than half the national vote, but thanks to this tilted playing field, it kept a two-thirds majority in parliament. That's how you lock in power. Now, I want to emphasize, this isn't all entirely new. In the American South, after the Civil War, during the Reconstruction era, the 1860s, 1870s, and beyond, white elites rewrote election laws to disenfranchise black voters. Poll taxes, literacy tests, grandfather clauses, all perfectly legal and all devastating for democracy. These measures didn't formally abolish elections, they just ensured that one side, the Democratic Party of the South, would always win, and this assured a century one-party rule dominated by the Democrats. Even today, battles over voting rights continue in the United States. So gerrymandering is something that's particularly interesting in the United States. It's a form of institutional reform which creates districts where outcomes are almost preordained. Strict voter ID laws, purges of voter rolls, restrictions on mail ballots all have the effect, sometimes intended, sometimes not, but of making it harder for certain groups of citizens to vote. Now, each measure can often be defended with some laudable sounding goals, but the effect is sometimes an uneven playing field. Now, other democracies tilt the playing field in different ways. In Singapore, elections are regularly held and opposition parties are not formally banned, but defamation lawsuits, restrictions on speech, heavy state control over media have long tilted the balance of power in favor of the ruling party. Opposition leaders are often bankrupted through regulatory rulings and regulatory hurdles. All of this is legal, I want to be clear, but substantively, it makes it harder for the opposition to win. In our digital age, tilting the playing field can also mean manipulating information. Flooding social media with propaganda, deploying armies of bots, restricting online speech under the guise of security or decency, even foreign interference in election, all of these can shape the environment in which citizens make choices. The playing field may look even, but it isn't. So this is how democracies can be hollowed out today, without a single shot being fired. Tilt the playing field. And this is what makes authoritarianism in the modern world so insidious. Today, elections are nearly universal. Almost every government, even autocracies, hold them. But just because a party or politician is elected democratically does not mean that everything they do once in office is democratic. Democracy is not only about elections, it's also about free and fair competition. We've already talked about this. It's about a level playing field. So if we step back, we can see that when leaders capture the referees, when they sideline the star players, when they tilt the playing field, they don't cancel elections, they don't need tanks in the streets, they just ensure that they never lose, or they make it very difficult that they ever lose. This is the authoritarian playbook, and much of it is carried out legally. And again, what makes it so dangerous is that it feels ordinary, it feels normal. Yet there's another piece we must add to this, the role of crises. Crises are a time-tested means of subverting a democracy. From Vargas in Brazil in the 1930s to Indira Gandhi in India in the 1970s to Ferdinand Marcos in the Philippines more recently in the 1980s to Putin in Russia to Erdogan in Turkey, leaders facing constraints often turn to emergencies. Some crises are real, some are invented, but all are useful. Why? Well, crises do three things for autocrats. First, they rally public support. Approval ratings soar under a crisis for the incumbent. Citizens afraid for their safety tolerate more power in the executive. Second, they silence critics. Opposition voices sound unpatriotic. Criticism looks like disloyalty. Debate shrinks. Third, they weaken checks and balances. Judges defer. Legislatures retreat. No one wants to be blamed for undermining national security. So even democratic leaders face these temptations. Lincoln, of course, during the U.S. Civil War, Roosevelt during World War II, George W. Bush after September 11th, the 21st century, all expanded power, all limited rights. But under would-be authoritarians, these kinds of crises can be fatal for democracy. They offer a legitimate, even popular excuse to concentrate power. They give rulers the chance to escape the straitjacket of checks and balances. Fujimori justified his coup in Peru by pointing to an insurgency. Marcos staged bombings, in fact, in his own country to justify martial law. Adolf Hitler used...

the Reichstag fire in 1933 in Germany. And each case, a crisis opens the door. This really then is the paradox. Democracy is dismantled in the name of defending it. Emergencies give rulers extraordinary powers. Sometimes they are needed, but in the hands of demagogues, they are deadly. And here's what we must remember. Democratic politics is pretty slow. It's often frustrating. It requires compromise. It requires patience. It requires losing. You know, Bill Clinton, the president in the 1990s in the U.S., lost health care reform. George W. Bush lost Social Security reform. This is democracy. Even presidents lose. But would-be autocrats hate losing. They see checks and balances as shackles. They see criticism as betrayal. They see negotiation as weakness. Crises give them a way out. They provide the excuse. They provide the popularity. They provide the cover. They turn impatience into action. German political scientists writing in the 1930s who immigrated from Germany to the United States to avoid Hitler's rule warned, having looked at Germany, that democracy can be a Trojan horse. Enemies walk in through the gates. They wear democratic clothes. They speak democratic words. And then step by step, they dismantle it from within. Today, that Trojan horse often takes the form of a crisis, a war, a terrorist attack, a fabricated emergency. Each crisis or emergency can be used to justify temporary measures. Each can be used to tilt the playing field. Each can be used to cement power. So here's really the lesson. Democracy can survive crises, it has before, but only if citizens and institutions remain vigilant to this threat. Only if judges, legislatures, and the public resist the slide from necessity to permanence. Only if we remember that democracy is supposed to be frustrating. That again, presidents must sometimes lose. Crises test democracies. They always have. They always will. The question is whether we can resist the authoritarian playbook. That's the question for us, and that's what we'll turn to in the lectures to come. Thank you.

Welcome back to my study. I am Niccolo Machiavelli. Today, we shall speak of the emotional chains that bind a follower to their leader. As a ruler, you hold the fates of many in your hands. Naturally, you long for them to look upon you with eyes of admiration and devotion. But here we stumble upon the most famous, the most agonizing dilemma in the history of leadership. Upon this, a question arises: whether it be better to be loved than feared, or feared than loved. The ideal answer, of course, is that a leader should be both. But human nature makes it almost impossible for these two emotions to coexist in one person for long. Since you cannot have both, you must make a choice. If you must give up one, which is the safer choice for your survival? To answer this, you must first understand the true, wretched nature of the people you lead. Why is it so dangerous to rely on the love of those you govern? Because of what men are. Philosophers will tell you that men are noble creatures, driven by loyalty, guided by reason. I tell you, look at the street. Look at the marketplace. Look at the palace. Because this is to be asserted in general of men, that they are ungrateful, fickle, false, cowards, covetous. As long as you succeed and give them benefits, they are entirely yours. They will offer you their blood, their property, their lives, and their children. But they only do this when the danger is far away. The moment the danger approaches your doorstep, the moment your company faces bankruptcy, or your kingdom faces invasion, they turn against you. A prince who has relied entirely on their promises and has neglected to make other preparations is ruined. Why? Because friendships that are obtained by payments and not by greatness or nobility of mind are bought, but they are not truly yours. When you need those friendships the most, you cannot spend them. Love is held together by a chain of obligation. But remember, that chain is nothing more than a fragile thread. Because men are wicked by nature, they will snap that thread the very moment it serves their own selfish interests. Love is conditional. It depends entirely on their goodwill, not yours. To rely on love is to place your crown in the hands of the fickle mob. Remember this chilling truth. Men have less scruple in offending one who is beloved than one who is feared. If love is a fragile thread, what is fear? Fear is a chain of iron that never breaks. This chain is maintained by a dread of punishment which never fails. It does not depend on the changing moods of the people, it depends entirely on your own will. Let us prove this through the examples of two of history's greatest heroes. First, look at Hannibal. He led a massive, diverse army of different nations and languages into foreign lands to fight for 15 years. Yet,
even in that hellish turmoil of war, there was never a single dissension or mutiny among

among his troops? What was his secret? Writers praise his brilliant tactics, but condemn his inhuman cruelty. But they are blind. It was precisely that overwhelming cruelty, combined with his boundless valor, that made him a terrifying and revered figure to his soldiers. Without that cruelty, none of his other great virtues would have been enough to keep that savage army united. Now, look at his opponent, Scipio of Rome. He was a man of such extraordinary goodness that he was regarded almost as a saint, famous for his excessive mercy and kindness. And what was the result? His armies mutinied against him in Spain. The leader's soft-hearted leniency allowed military discipline to rot away. In the Senate, he was even denounced as the corrupter of the Roman military. Mercy bred chaos. Cruelty bred absolute order. But here, I must issue a final, absolute warning. Make yourself feared, yes, but never, ever make yourself hated. To be feared without being hated, your very survival as a leader, depends on this delicate balance. And the rule for this is remarkably simple. But above all things, he must keep his hands off the property of others, because men more quickly forget the death of their father than the loss of their patrimony. Keep your hands off the property of your citizens, and keep your hands off their women. Men will tolerate a harsh ruler. They will tolerate strict laws and brutal punishments for crimes. But they will never tolerate a thief. If you must execute someone, do it when there is a proper justification and a manifest cause. Spill blood if you must, but never, ever confiscate their property without absolute, undeniable necessity. Blood dries, but stolen land is a monument to your greed, standing there every day to remind the victim of his hatred. A leader is hated when he is rapacious, when he is a predator of the things his subjects value most. Avoid this, and the masses will remain content, and you will only have to deal with the ambition of a few. Why is avoiding hatred so critical? Because the most terrifying threat a ruler faces does not come from foreign armies. It comes from within. It comes from conspiracies, assassination. Throughout history, there have been countless conspiracies, but very few have succeeded. Why? Because a conspirator cannot act alone. He needs others who are discontented. But if the prince is not hated by the general public, the conspirator is paralyzed. If the people respect the prince, or at least do not hate him, the assassin knows that killing the leader will enrage the masses. He will have no sanctuary to flee to after the deed is done. Therefore, the most powerful fortress a prince can possibly build is the goodwill of the people. If the people are hostile and hate you, then you must fear everything and everyone. Look at the Roman emperors. Emperors like Commodus and Caracalla possessed great military power and ruled with extreme cruelty. But they failed to balance their cruelty with respect for the people. They became

rapacious, sadistic, and deeply hated. In the end, what happened to them? They were murdered by their own guards. A prince must establish fear, yes, but you must be shrewd. He must delegate unpopular duties to others and distribute favors himself. Fear ensures they obey you. The absence of hatred ensures they do not plot to slit your throat in your sleep. To be a true sovereign, you must not be a prisoner to the emotional needs of others, nor to your own need for affection. Love is a gift people give you when it is convenient for them. Fear is a condition you impose on them whenever it is necessary for you. Choose the weapon you can control.